The death of Manon on the plains of Louisiana in the arms of her beloved des Grieux after a kind of a dramatic life and a short one. We've heard music by Puccini, his first great international success. We had Mirella Freni and Placido Domingo with the Philharmonia Orchestra conducted by Giuseppe Sinopoli. I'm Christopher Purdy, and this is Front Row Center on Classical 101, presenting each week at this time opera and more. 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Hear us online, on air, and on our app. These are two arias from an opera by Mozart, one of his first, Mitridate, the King of Ponto. He wrote this when he was 15 years old. He wrote it for the theater in Milan during one of his childhood tours to Italy. It was a great success. This is not a little cute singspiel. This is a full-length, long Italian-language opera. We're going to hear soprano Natalie d'Este first in the aria of Aspasia. Ah, destiny, all of destiny is lying to me. And then Juan Diego Flores, the tenor, singing that only a just king is merciful. This is music from Mitridate, Re di Ponto. Mitridate, the King of Pontus, the libretto in Italian by Vittorio Amadeo Cignasanti, and the music by the 15-year-old Mozart. Here are Natalie d'Este and Juan Diego Flores.

We are listening to Mozart, and in just a moment, Sibelius and Wagner on Front Row Center, presenting each week at this time, Opera and More. I'm Christopher Purdy. We're going to hear some music from Wagner's Ring from the Metropolitan Opera coming up shortly, but I wanted to play some songs by Jan Sibelius, who lived from 1865 to 1957, known for his symphonies. To my knowledge, he wrote no operas, although he did write music for the theater. He wrote some sacred music, and he wrote some cantatas. But he wrote volumes of magnificent, very beautiful songs, usually in Swedish. And we're going to hear a few of them now, sung by the American soprano Barbara Hendricks, who was accompanied by Roland Pöntinen, beginning with a flicka, well, a young girl goes to pick roses to meet her lover, and the thorns make her arms bleed. It's a great tragic love song by Sibelius. Then we hear, I'm not going to attempt the Swedish because I can't, To Evening, and then I'm looking at my translations, The Diamonds on the March Snow. We hear a spring song, a sigh, a song of sighs, and black roses, Svarta rosor. Siv, siv, susa, svarta rosor. The first one we're going to hear now is, to me, the most dramatic and interesting, and there was a great recording made 80 or 90 years ago by Marian Anderson, who was greatly admired by Sibelius. This, again, is a song about a young woman who gathers roses with tragic consequences. Here is Barbara Hendricks, soprano, with Roland Pöntinen in piano, in six songs by Sibelius.

Black Roses, Fata Rosso. We've heard six songs by Sibelius, including The Young Woman Going to Pick the Roses, Springtime, Diamonds in the Snow, and Sigh, Sigh Rushes, all sung for us in Swedish by Barbara Hendrick, soprano, with Roland Pöntinen on the piano. 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And here's our big finish, the magic fire music from the end of Wagner's Die Walküre, as Wotan puts Brunhilde to sleep on a mountaintop and surrounds her with fire, so only a hero can get to her. James Morris is Wotan. We hear the Metropolitan Opera Orchestra, all conducted by James Levine, the magic fire music, the finale of Wagner's The Valkyrie, Die Walküre, on Front Row Center.

On Classical 101's Front Row Center, we've heard the magic fire music, the final moments from Wagner's opera Die Walküre, Die Valkyrie, with James Morris as Wotan and the Metropolitan Opera Orchestra, all conducted by James Levine. And that is this edition of Front Row Center on Classical 101. I'm Christopher Purdy. Come on back next time for opera and more. And until then, keep listening and keep singing.

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You've heard many stories about women composers having to overcome extreme prejudice. Their husbands wouldn't let them compose or perform, the opportunities never came their way, just because they were women. Those stories are all true, but how about one where the men in her life decided to support her? After her mother died, this composer assumed she would be the homemaker. That's how life worked in 19th century Germany. Instead, her brother said to keep composing. They even traveled with her on tour and paid her expenses. Flipping the script, coming up this hour.

It's the stately playing of Garrick Olsen, the Intermezzo No. 4 by Johannes Brahms. Hi, I'm Jake Armerding. So glad to be with you, listening to music together. The composer Alexander Borodin wrote this coming string quartet as a 20th anniversary gift to his wife. Much more importantly, some of it showed up in the first episode of Star Trek Discovery. I mean, come on, who cares about enduring love and commitment when we got Star Trek to watch? It's the Nocturne from the String Quartet No. 2, performed by the Philadelphia Orchestra.

Eugene Ormandy leading the Philadelphia Orchestra. It's the Nocturne from the String Quartet No. 2 by Alexander Borodin. When the Beatles cover one of your songs, you know you must be doing something right. It was Marlene Dietrich who brought the songs of film composer and songwriter Friedrich Hollander to the world. She performed this next one in the film The Blue Angel, after which it became massively popular. And the Beatles said, like, let's stick that into our live show. They played it in Hamburg quite a few times. Of course, it never hurts if, you know, Marlene Dietrich is the one singing your song. Here's a cello duo made up of Sheku Connie Mason and Hannah Roberts performing Falling in Love Again.

0: The cellists, Hannah Roberts and Sheku Kanamason, with a delicious rendition of the Friedrich Hollander tune, Falling in Love Again. The original title for that in German was literally, I am from head to toe, ready for love. Good move changing that one. We're flipping the script, coming up.
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1: In 19th century Germany, women were expected to be wife and mother. They're supposed to put aside all other aspirations in favor of the household. Once her parents died, the composer Amelia Mayer figured she'd probably get locked into that role, homemaker, for the sake of the rest of the family, but her brothers flipped the script. They said, "Keep composing. Don't stop." They put no pressure whatsoever on her to get married, give up her music, any of it. They even went on tour with her to make sure she was all right and paid her expenses too. They brought just a little bit of balance to the force.

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Tomorrow's another day. Yeah, they always say that. But won't all the same problems be there? The same struggles? The same frustration? Not exactly. It's a funny thing, but after a decent night of sleep, those same problems look not easy, but feasible, conquerable. This hour is full of music for the dawn, the kind of dawn that gives you hope that maybe this day will be better than the last. Music at Sunrise, coming up this hour. Claude Debussy reportedly hated to be called an impressionist, but, well, tough. That's like the perfect term to describe his dreamy, hypnotic music. Here's one that's especially dreamy. It's called Reverie.

Hi, I'm Jake Armerding. Glad to be listening to music with you. It's music for the new day. This hour, here's some from Einar Eller. He's known as the father of modern Estonian music. Here's a piece for his homeland. It's an homage to Estonia's natural beauty. When he was young, Eller would wander around on these floodplains of Estonia's Emajõgi River. And he said that that early exposure to the natural world was the essence of all his works. Here's his piece called Dawn.

It's Naima Yerby leading the Scottish National Orchestra. Oboist John Digney featured on that one, called Dawn by Eino Eller. Continuing our sunrise theme of the hour, here's a string quartet from the Afghan composer Homayoun Saki called Tolo. It comes from the Greek Anatolios, the rising of the sun.

0: The Apollo Chamber Players performing Sunrise Tolo, the String Quartet No. 1 by Homayoun Saki. Coming up, a swan song, literally.
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0: Composer Vitislav Novák was a vastly talented student of the great Antonín Dvořák. He wrote this symphonic poem in 1904, the year of Dvořák's death. He said it was inspired by an Andersen fairy tale in which a tired swan swimming on the sea is longing to join her flock, which has already taken to the sky. Eventually, she gathers all her strength and manages to fly off. She's meant to represent the human soul longing for an ideal. Or it just might be the beautiful, tired spirit of Dvořák heading off to heaven. You decide. Here's Eternal Longing.

0: Eternal Longing by the Czech composer Vyacheslav Novák. That's the Buffalo Philharmonic Orchestra led by the great Joanne Folletta. A Study in Contrast, coming up next.
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0: Composer and Pulitzer Prize winner Caroline Shaw likes contrast. After she saw the Brentano Quartet perform Haydn's String Quartet No. 2, she went home and wrote this next piece. What she liked the best about the Haydn were the minuets that he wrote into the quartet, how they were so totally different from the rest of it. It was the contrast that really moved her. It really is a spectacular piece of music. It's one of the rare minor key quartets. He didn't go to that well too often because, you know, a little minor goes a long way. What I like so much about Shaw's writing, I think, is that she's not afraid of consonants. I think you're going to love this piece.

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Here Come the Knights. They're an ensemble from Brooklyn, and they're on the edgier end of the classical music spectrum, which is to say, they fear nothing. They also have a healthy sense of adventurous devilry, as a knight should. They're masters of the classical genre, but they love pulling in other influences like jazz, indie rock. They were founded in the 90s in New York City by brothers Eric and Colum Jacobson. The original name was the Knights of the Many-Sided Table, but that was a little long. We're riding with the Knights this hour.

The Idyll, from the Suite of Three Pieces by composer Benjamin Godard. Hi, I'm Jake Armerding. So glad to be here with you, listening to some music together. It's what we do. It's always great. Never gets old. Here's some piano music by Brazilian composer and pianist Ernesto Nazaré, performed by the wonderful Gabriela Monteiro. Carioca.

Carioca by Ernesto Nazare, Gabriela Montero performing. Here is that band of ne'er-do-wells, the Knights, out of Brooklyn. They're here to stretch your idea of what great classical music sounds like, and they do it in such a classy way that you just can't help letting go of all your preconceptions. You part with them gladly. This is a good thing. They're joined here by a guy named Yo-Yo Ma, who's really coming along on that cello. It's a piece by Osvaldo Golijov called Azul.

0: The Knights featuring Yo-Yo Ma, performing Azul by Osvaldo Caldehoff. J.S. Bach's Final Exam, coming up next.
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2: 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I'm Tony Morris. 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
0: Johann Sebastian Bach, he didn't do a lot of teaching, at least in person, but a bunch of his writing for keyboard is meant to develop the student's technique. In fact, each of his partitas was published under the term Klavier Übung, which, as you know, in German means, I just dropped the keyboard. Just kidding. It means keyboard exercise. Here comes his partita number one. The jig from this partita puts the exercise in keyboard exercise. It is a gauntlet of keyboard technique, which didn't happen a whole lot in Bach's day. His students probably got a look at it and they said, you want us to do what? Something tells me Richard Good is going to do just fine. Here's the partita number one by Bach.

0: It's Richard Good performing the Partita No. 1 by Johann Sebastian Bach.
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it really does take a village. Not just to raise a child, but for any of us to get anything done. And Mozart knew that. He was a personable guy with plenty of friends. And those friends inspired him throughout his entire career. He thanked them the best way that he knew how. By writing music for them. One piece in particular ended up carrying a friend's name for decades. And later this hour, you'll get to meet the friend behind this piece. I'm Melanie Renata, and this is Music Through the Night.

Now, one of the oldest love stories of all time is a tale called Daphnis and Chloe. Two babes, abandoned at birth, raised together by different foster parents, they grow up and they fall in love. They're young and naive, and they don't fully understand all of the things that they're feeling. So, of course, any music written to tell a story like this would have to be incredibly romantic. Enter Maurice Ravel. Here's the Daphnis and Chloe Suite No. 2, performed by the Antwerp Symphony.

0: touted as some of Ravel's best work, music set to one of the oldest known tales of romance, a Greek novel written during the Roman Empire. Ravel's Daphnis and Chloe Suite No. 2, shared with you there by the Antwerp Symphony. I'm Melanie Renata, and because this is Music Through the Night, A Pretty Little Nocturne in just a bit.
1: 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I'm Frank Dominguez. 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
0: There's a little touch of romance in this piano solo, music written in the lyrical style of a Venetian barcarolle. It's Fanny Mendelssohn's Notturno in G minor.

Pianist Isetta Kanamason rocking and soothing you with that Notturno in G minor by Fanny Mendelssohn. You're listening to Music Through the Night. I'm Melanie Renata. Thanks for sharing a little time and space with me. You know, Mozart was a pretty friendly fella. He often wrote works for his buddies. He composed a run of quartets for Joseph Haydn, and in the middle of them came this one, tied to another pal, Franz Anton Hofmeister. The nickname Hofmeister got stamped on it, and it stuck. Here's the Belche Quartet with Mozart's String Quartet No. 20 in D.

0: It really does take a village. And Mozart's friends helped him birth some pretty lovely music. He ended up nicknaming that one after his friend Hofmeister, his 20th string quartet in D major, the Belcha Quartet, performing.
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0: Imagine strolling through Vienna in the 1790s. New music buzzing through the streets. And everywhere you turn, people are humming the same catchy tune. Beethoven, still in his 20s, was already making waves as a fiery pianist and composer. He could not resist the moment. He borrowed that street song and gave it a dazzling twist. A trio that's both elegant and playful. And it comes dancing into the hour in just a bit. I'm Melanie Renata. So glad you're here. 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

Sure. The day is dark, the hour is late, but my friend, it is officially the weekend. Even if I'm at work, even if you're at work, all the more reason to lean into some feel-good vibes, and this is exactly that. Guitarist Vicente Coves performing with the Extremaduro Symphony, the Concerto de Castilla by Federico Torroba.

0: Something real pleasant about a full orchestra paired up with a guitar soloist, a work sprinkled with the essence of Spanish folklore. The Concierto de Castilla by Federico Torroba, the Extremadura Symphony performing with guitarist Vicente Covas, his brother Manuel Covas conducting. Wonder how he feels about being told what to do by his brother. I'm Melanie Renata, and in a moment, we go back in time and settle in for a lovely summer day in sound. 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
0: Summer. Feels like it was just yesterday, huh? Do you remember how long summer felt when you were a child? They just seemed far more magical, didn't they? This piece of music serves up some of that magic. The San Diego Chamber Orchestra with Prokofiev's Summer Day.

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A playful piece here from Beethoven, pianist Donna Kwong, cellist Julia Bruskin, and clarinetist Jonathan Kohler with Gassenauer.

0: Pianist Donna Kwong, clarinetist Jonathan Kohler, and cellist Julia Bruskin bubbling over with enthusiasm there. Beethoven's Fourth Piano Trio in B-flat major.
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Deep in this darker, quieter stretch of the day, as the colors of the world have softened. Any creatures drifting to sleep except you and me, I suppose? Well, there is a certain type of magic that you can step into. And if you don't sense it initially, there's a way that you can create that magic for yourself. A little theater of the mind. This music is from Ottorino Respighi's 20-minute emotional roller coaster of a ballet. It'll help set the scene. A visit to a toy maker in France with the fantastic toy shop later this hour. I'm Melanie Renata. This is Music Through the Night. In Sanskrit, the word chitra means bright, brilliant, and beautiful. And so it is in this work called Chitra by Wilhelm Stenhammer. Here's the Gothenburg Symphony.

0: inspired in part by a character in the Sanskrit epic Mahabharata, a warrior princess named Chitra. That work, Chitra, by Wilhelm Stenhammer, the Gothenburg Symphony performing, Naomi Yerby at the podium. I'm Melanie Renata, with some music on the way that sort of sounds like it's from another time, a whole other place. This is Music Through the Night.
1: 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I'm Frank Dominguez. 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
0: Perhaps it was in part because of his passion for the stars that the music crafted by Alan Hovhaness always sounds a bit otherworldly. The ears of this aspiring astronomer picked up on Hindu music, he drew inspiration from folk tunes and leaned into his Armenian heritage, thus creating music like this.

celestial energy pumping through that sonata for harp by Alan Hovhaness, Yolanda Kondonassis performing. Hey there, I'm Melanie Renata. You're listening to Music Through the Night. And there once were two dancing dolls. They were sold to two different families, packed to ship apart. The dolls came alive. They refused to be separated. And that is Respighi's Fantastic Toy Shop. 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
0: The only constant in life is change. The seasons, people, society, everything changes. Artists have played with that universal truth for ages. There's a film from the 1960s set in Italy during a time of great political change. And in the film, the tides of society shift. Revolution looms. The characters find themselves navigating changes in all directions. Now this is a lighthearted vibe from the score of that film, the film being The Leopard. This is coming up later this hour. I'm Melanie Renata, so glad you're here. This is Music Through the Night. This hour starts with a dip of your toe in the water. But careful, if you're a late kid, you know those sunnies are waiting to nibble on ya. Just one of six fish symbolized in a work called Six Fish by Australian composer Nigel Westlake. This is a shimmering slice of that work. It's Sunfish.

Music that sounds like sunlight glistening off the gentle waves of a lake. Guitar Trek with Sunfish from the larger work called Six Fish by Nigel Westlake. The trickle of the guitar strings are going to transform into the trickle of a piano here, a work that opens like a happy dream. It's called Cinnamon Grove by Nathaniel Dett. I'm Melanie Renata, and this is Music Through the Night.

0: pianist Clipper Erickson with Cinnamon Grove, closing with hints of two of Nathaniel Dett's 1927 spirituals, Run to Jesus, and Oh, the Winter'll Soon Be Over. Yeah, right. Winter hasn't even started. But vibrant music will help keep the seasonal blues at bay, I think. A concertino for oboe and strings that will help do just that in just a minute. I'm Melanie Renata, and you're listening to Music Through the Night.
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0: This music doesn't go quite as far as some of Brain Oblaut's more experimental work, but it still carries that same exploratory spirit. It's his concertino for oboe and strings, performed by the Camerata Bariloche and oboist Andre Spiller.

Straight from the heart of 1960s Rio de Janeiro, Breno Blaut's Concertino for Oboe and Strings, oboist Andre Spiller performing with the Camerata Bariloche. 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I'm Melanie Renata, so glad to be with you for some music through the night. You're going to slide here into a graceful slice of a cinematic score. It's The Dances from Nino Rota's The Leopard, performed for you by the Orchestra of La Scala Milan.

0: Musical ideas loosely based on the music of Giuseppe Verdi, dances from the film score for The Leopard by Nino Rota, Riccardo Muti conducting the Orchestra of La Scala Milan.
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2: 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I'm Tony Morris. 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
0: The leaves are turning colors, the mornings are crisp. Winter is somewhere down the road ahead of us. So here's a little trick for the season. Close your eyes and imagine spring. Tulips, daffodils, violets, a garden waking up one bloom at a time. Armstrong Gibbs painted that picture in music. A collection of floral scenes full of color and warmth. A bouquet of sound to tuck away before the cold arrives. It's a spring garland and it's coming up. I'm Melanie Renata. Stay with me.

I don't know. I don't think you can listen to that and not end up with a smile on your face. Vals Gallo by Teresa Carreño, shared with you there by pianist Clara Rodriguez. I'm Melanie Renata. Thanks for being with me on this early October morning, as the mornings are becoming more crisp and the leaves are changing and falling. If you think of some buds, some blooms, and a whole lot of color, perhaps you can chase the seasonal sads away before they even get here. Here's the Guildhall Strings with a Spring Garland by Armstrong Gibbs.

Robert Salter conducting the Guildhall Strings, sharing a blooming bit of musical warmth in A Spring Garland by Armstrong Gibbs. I'm Melanie Renata, with some more strings to pull you into your day, an ensemble here filled with musicians from all around the world, the Arabella String Quartet, with a piece of music that embodies the talents of Chevalier Dissenjorge. It's his String Quartet No. 5 in G.

0: The Arabella String Quartet giving you a get up and go this morning with the String Quartet No. 5 in G from Chevalier de St. George. I'm Melanie Renata, and I've got some orchestral drama for you in just a minute.
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0: You know, formal Baroque sounds can be fun, too. The Scottish Chamber Orchestra and trumpeter Rolf Smedvig here showing you exactly how. J.S. Bach's Orchestral Suite No. 2 in B minor.

0: Never hurts to have a little trumpet in the early morning. Trumpeter Rolf Smedvig performing with the Scottish Chamber Orchestra, the second orchestral suite in B minor from J.S. Bach. I'm Melanie Renata, and this power-packed morning continues with a grand introduction and march in just a moment.
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0: This work opens and closes with quite a punch, but in between is some real delicate beauty. Here's the Russian National Orchestra, Mikhail Pletnov, conducting the introduction and march from Tchaikovsky's Sleeping Beauty.

0: I know it's the weekend, but according to that piece of music, I guess it's time to get up and rise and shine. The introduction in March from Tchaikovsky's Sleeping Beauty, the Russian National Orchestra performing, Mikhail Pletnov at the podium.
1: 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I'm Jennifer Hambrick. 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

0: Welcome to Columbus on the Record. I'm Mike Thompson. We all point to the second Tuesday in November, but Election Day is kind of a thing of the past. It's really election month, and it begins this Tuesday with the start of early voting. With turnout even more crucial in this election than in the past few cycles, early voting could play a huge role in deciding who will be Ohio's next governor and sit in the U.S. Senate. Two new polls out this week show Amy Acton has a lead in the race for governor. A Suffolk University poll done for USA Today's Ohio Network shows her with a whopping 9-point lead over Vivek Ramaswamy, 50% to 41%. This poll included likely voters, and even its author questioned whether Acton's lead is really that wide. Another poll out this week gives the Democrat an advantage as well. A Marist University poll shows Acton with a 6-point lead, 50% to 44% among registered voters. So there's a wider pool there. So both polls go against every other previous poll that has taken in this race that show the race tied. Do we believe these polls? Let's ask our panelists. Jake Zuckerman, politics and government reporter for Signal Statewide. Progressive activist Morgan Harper. And Republican strategist Mike Gonadakis. Morgan, good news for Democrats, but do you believe Amy Acton is up by that much?
1: Well, I don't think that Amy Acton and her team could ask for better polling results at this stage of the campaign. We've seen in a lot of prior races, polling is becoming a little less reliable. But I do think it shows that we are within the margin of error here. And it is likely going to come down to some last-minute decisions for a lot of voters, those, you know, beyond those who are already very firmly in their camps. And so this is where we're going to probably see Amy continue to do what she's been doing for, I think, now almost 2 years, traveling around the state, getting in front of as many people as possible, and with a strong message of why, as an outsider, non-career politician, she's going to be better for Ohio and not corrupt like Vivek Ramaswamy.
0: How concerned are Republicans, if at all, by this poll? Suffolk University poll is really kind of an outlier. 9 points. I don't see Amy Acton winning by 9 points. I don't see her up by 9 points at this point. And the same organization had Richard Cordray up by six. That's against right. Mike DeWine when he first won. He lost, of course. But is it concerning at all that she has a lead in both of these polls, Mike?
2: No, I think to Morgan's point that polls are less reliable today than they were back in the past. We have cell phones now. One of the polls only wanted to interview the youngest registered voter in the household. Why is that? Don't know. I didn't run the poll. But at the end of the day, Vivek's not up by nine. Amy Acton's not up by nine. It's a closer race. It's a midterm election. So and if it wasn't a midterm election, I think Vivek would maybe be up by nine. But it's not. We got gas prices. We got food prices. We got those issues. So when you look at these snapshots in time, there's believability, but it's just not believable. I think Vivek has significant more resources to spend. It doesn't matter how many county fairs or that Amy Acton goes to. If she's not on TV 24/7 for the next 30 days, she can't get her message out. And it's crowded. It's a clouded field. You turn on the TV, who does that really anymore? We have DVR, but the ads are all over and mailboxes are full. So can you cut through the clutter?
0: Jake, if you look at the candidates' actions, I mean, polls, take them with a grain of salt, but the actions often tell you how much the campaigns believe what's going on. And Vivek Ramaswamy in the past few weeks has been more aggressive. Maybe he's trying to close the deal. Maybe he's seeing bad polling information.
3: Yeah, I couldn't say what Vivek is thinking. What I do know and feel pretty confident in is there's no candidate in America that wants to be losing in a poll. There's just no set of circumstances where that is the preferred outcome versus a poll that has me up by 5 or 10 or 20 or 30. I'd say the thing that really caught my attention from the Acton campaign is that she's been going to these places where you would never just imagine a Democrat succeeding politically. She was in Portsmouth. She was in Marietta, Ohio. That's Washington, Scioto counties. These aren't Democratic strongholds. It's hard to know exactly how to interpret it, but it's an eye-catching place for a Democrat to be targeting votes. I guess I read confidence in there, although you could probably pretty reasonably argue that one either way.
0: Even if this race is tied, Vivek Ramaswamy has spent a lot more money on advertising than Amy Acton. That has to be good news for her.
1: Yeah, I was going to say, I mean, I'm hearing from a lot of people on the ground that, yes, they're seeing the ads, especially if you're watching any sporting event. They're hard to avoid, especially if you're watching Ohio State games. But they really don't like the negativity and are kind of just blocking it out. And so, again, I think this adds to the unpredictability of the race and the numbers potentially overall. And I do think it's going to be, very important, again, for Amy to be out there. And not just in those rural areas, but it will come down to reliable voters. It will come down to how young people are interpreting this race and whether or not they'll turn out. Black voters, women. So not forgetting about the need to be all over the biggest cities in Ohio as well.
2: Yeah, you know, looking at the hardcore data, public information that's available at the Board of Elections, the vote by mail requests are on a death spiral for Democrats. They are not where they were 2 years ago and 4 years ago in voter-rich counties for Democrats like Franklin County, Hamilton County, Cuyahoga County. They're actually way, way down.
0: But Democrats tend to vote in person early, though, more than mail-in.
2: Well, Mike, at the end of the day, Democrats have mastered early voting. And if you look at the signs, which are, how many are they requesting? They're down 400 a day, 300 to 400 a day in Franklin County, just Franklin County alone. So that shows a lack of enthusiasm by young people for Amy Acton. What does she offer them? What's her campaign plan to help younger people? I haven't seen it.
1: Or lack of trust in the voting process because of the president breeding a lot of suspicion.
2: He's not on the ballot.
0: But he has thrown questions about mail-in voting, whether that plays out for the election, we don't know yet. But that he has thrown some doubt on whether mailing voter was even going to be a possibility in this election. But Jake, what do we look for as early voting begins? As Mike said, Democrats tend to do better in the early voting. Can we read anything into the number of folks who vote early in person or by mail, request by mail?
3: Well, I think we've brought out the question pretty clearly here. Yes, these mail requests are down, but there, you know, you could... I think you could imagine at least a world where Democrats are just unenthused, but I think the more likely, I think Democrats are very heated up right now. They're the party out of power. That anger and just frustration at the in-power party tends to be a pretty strong effect. I think that Morgan has a point here. The U.S. Supreme Court ruled like 2 weeks ago, 3 weeks ago, rejecting what the Trump administration was trying to do with mail-in voting, but I think most voters are not lawyers. They cannot follow appellate litigation. These things get ping-ponged around. There are circuit splits. It's just a lot to ask and expect ordinary people to follow. I expect there's some number of Democrats out there that are just, I don't really know what's going on with the Postal Service. I'm just going to avoid it and show up in person and vote.
0: Vivek Ramaswamy has been out doing interviews, and he's offered to debate. Amy Acton has so far declined. Does Amy Acton have to be more aggressive in, like, for instance, the Columbus Metropolitan Club? Vivek Ramaswamy is going to speak the middle of October. They have not heard from Amy Acton. She apparently is declining their invitation. Is that going to hurt her?
1: Yeah, you know, it's not clear. She is a Democrat running in Ohio, so you would want, I would think, to put yourself out there, to be presenting ideas. But Vivek Ramaswamy is a known liar and does seem very good at manipulating facts and data in the moment and in a fast talker. So I understand the strategic call of not doing it. But I will say, you know, especially when we're thinking about younger people, they are looking for electeds and potential electeds to really dig into the weeds of policy. That is something that I hear from a lot of young people. And so get it as a campaign call in this scenario, very unique race, but I don't think that's a long-term play for us as a party.
0: Is it risky for Vivek Ramaswamy to be out there doing interviews, uncontrolled settings?
2: Absolutely not. He goes everywhere. He answers questions when he shows up at wherever he goes, and he doesn't pick and choose who comes up to him, and he'll take the tough questions. And that's what we want in a leader and a CEO, not just the Planet Easy stuff and, you know, the round tables that Amy does with her handpicked eight people and Sherrod Brown does with his handpicked eight people. Get out and talk to the average voter. It's the reason why there's no enthusiasm amongst young people.
1: For Amy.
2: Hold on, Morgan. That's the stupidest. Okay. That's the stupid talking points that the average voter doesn't care about. You guys sit there and mock people that are trying to make a living. They're trying to work hard because, and all your talking points are is private jets and this, that, and the other. That's why you guys lose every election cycle in Ohio. Keep going.
0: Anyway, independents, Jake, do they vote in midterm elections is the first question, but they are definitely leaning towards both Amy Acton and Sherrod Brown in these polls.
3: Yeah, I mean, I think that there's just a huge amount of anger. When I think of independent voters, I don't think of a coherent ideology. I think of people who are really just like what it sounds. They're up for grabs. I think we've seen, like, if you look at the last couple presidential elections, there's not some obvious partisan bent of the country so much as we hate the guy that's there. And I think that we're, and now with gas prices rising, with electric prices rising, with all these like basic costs of living factors pushing upward, that just drives this anti-incumbency anger that's in the air.
0: Yep. Do they show up? That's the question. President Trump travels to Ohio this weekend. He will speak to a rally near Dayton, which is Senator John Huston's hometown. Looking at those two polls we mentioned earlier, challenger Sherrod Brown has the advantage in both. That Suffolk USA Today Ohio poll gives Brown a 3-point edge over John Huston, 47% to 44%. That poll in the in the margin of error, so basically that survey is tied. If you look at the Marist poll of registered voters, Brown leads Houston by 8 points, 51% to 43%. Brown's advantage is outside the margin of error in that poll, if you believe the polls. John Houston is trailing Brown in both, and that's perhaps why he will embrace President Trump this weekend, even though Trump's popularity has dropped to its lowest level in many years. Mike Onodakis, what is John Houston trying to accomplish with this, with his rally with Trump this weekend?
2: Make sure the MAGA voters show up. That's the bottom line. If the MAGA voters show up, John Houston will get reelected, and he will be in the United States Senate come January 2027. If they don't show up, he's going to be in trouble. Sherrod Brown's no enemy. I think we talked recently that a lot of voters think that Sherrod Brown's still in the United States Senate, right? Yikes. So John has to remind the MAGA voters to get off your couch. I've said this on your show many times. Get your butt into the voting booth.
0: Many of those voters are skeptical of Mike DeWine. Not a big, huge fan of Governor DeWine. John Houston was his lieutenant governor for 7 years. Does that hurt him with that Trump MAGA base that he is closely aligned with Governor DeWine?
2: It's in the eye of the beholder. I think John's done a good job of separating himself now 2 years into the United States Senate. He's done a lot of good things. He's supported the president every step of the way, and that matters to the MAGA voter. And I think Trump is going to come in. He's going to have a tremendous rally. Look, Donald Trump came in 8 years ago and saved Mike DeWine's backside. I went to the IX Center in Cleveland. It doesn't exist anymore, but when it did, he did, and Mike DeWine got across the finish line and won that race 8 years ago for governor. I believe Trump's going to do the same thing for Houston.
0: What is Sherrod Brown? Does he just ignore the fact that Trump is here? Does he try to tie John Houston to Donald Trump? Because Donald Trump, even though his popularity is down, Morgan, he's still pretty popular among a lot of Republicans in this state.
1: Yeah, I mean, I think that's right. I think there's the potential to try to tie him to Trump. But I do think the messaging that Sherrod's been putting out there that's a little more focused on some of the issues has been effective, like data centers, like a lot of the shroud of potential corruption, First Energy, John Houston, utility prices. Like Jake was saying, these are the types of things that a lot of voters beyond that hardcore MAGA base are really concerned about. And even within that base, I think there's some friction here because John Houston's going to try to present himself as the savior of that faction, but he's a suburban guy. He doesn't seem that comfortable embracing populist energy. And I don't know if it's going to be that authentic. And I do think even within there, when we look also at issues like healthcare, folks are starting to break from some of the policies in the administration.
0: Jake, looking at Sherrod Brown's campaign 2 years ago when he lost to Bernie Moreno, and looking at his campaign this time around, it's different. He seems to be much more aggressive in answering attacks on him. It seems more focused. Would you agree?
3: Yeah, I think the tell here is that 2 years ago, Sherrod Brown had this clear vulnerability, as did a lot of Democrats, with this transgender sports, transgender healthcare issue, and you got the feeling of him always on his back foot. And now the message that's coming through on his ads is essentially transgender this, transgender that. I am trying to help Americans afford the basic cost of living, and John Houston is litigating this issue that's already been litigated. I think he's used the phrase, it's settled law in Ohio. So they're sort of pointing to changes Republicans made at the state level and saying, you can say whatever you want about this issue. It's done. It's dusted. There's nothing to talk about here. I want to solve your problems, and John Houston is trying to distract you. I think that that's just a more assertive, more aggressive position on this, what was previously a weakness.
0: Mike, when John Houston was lieutenant governor, he was basically in charge of business development, which, of course, was tech and data centers, and he did a lot to promote that. Now data centers are evil. And he tried this week, Democrats blocked it, but he tried to get a data center power sharing bill through Congress, didn't work. Can he convince voters that he is on their side when he spent 7 years promoting industry and data?
2: Absolutely, because it got national news, national attention, state attention here in Ohio. Look, over 150 Democrats in the House of Representatives voted for John Houston's data center bill. Bring it to the Senate, they had 57 votes. As we know, you need 60 votes to get something through. But Chuck Schumer, his buddy Sherrod Brown, they blocked the last 3 votes from happening. This is what Americans wanted, the John Houston bill. The Democrats in the House said, yeah, this is a good idea. But with Schumer, Brown, it's the old playbook. The voters are tired of that. We had a good piece of legislation to help Ohioans, and it got shut down for politics. Same old.
3: The details of that bill are worth drilling down into. All it says is that state regulatory authorities need to consider on basically a two-year track a set of federal standards they are not obligated to take, and there's a carve-out in the bill that likely includes Ohio. So there's politics issue on the table, but it was really just that it was almost something to talk about more than something that's actually going to change any sort of pricing standards around electricity and data centers.
0: Morgan, John Houston and his allies, they're using the same issues that Bernie Moreno used. Soft on immigration, basically a socialist aligned with the squad or the far left of the Democratic Party, the trans rights issues. Ohio is still a conservative state and leans red. Are those issues going to stick again?
1: I kind of agree with Jake and how he was laying it out, where it does all feel just so yesterday. And where are Ohioans at today? Today, a lot of Ohioans are very stressed about how expensive things are, the lack of control that we have even over defining what's going on with society with AI, that they connect to these data centers, and who's going to be serious about digging in on those issues. I don't think that bill in the last minute before an election that was clearly a messaging exercise is going to be enough to convince that John Husted, that's where his mind is at every day. And I think Sherrod's done a pretty good job. Does it guarantee victory? No, not by any means. But I do think, you know, Sherrod's very well positioned at this stage.
0: One of the ads I've heard, Mike, it says, if you think prices are high now, wait till Democrats are in charge. To me, it says, okay, it's bad, it could get worse, but you're saying it's bad. I mean, in that ad, it's a double-edged sword, right?
2: It is, but it's effective. You know, do you remember what it used to be like? Do you want to go back to that? Although it's bad now. So, I mean, the devil you know, the devil you don't know.
0: But 2 years ago, they were saying, we're going to solve the prices.
2: True.
0: And yeah. People remember that, yeah. I think.
2: And then we entered an unpopular war in Iran. Here we are.
0: Morgan, so what about that? The prices will get worse if Democrats are elected. How do Democrats counter that? Because in past times, that has happened.
1: Yeah, well, and also the we that entered an unpopular war is Trump, and Husted is doing a rally with Trump. So I just want to be clear about how we got into that scenario. Prices were rising before that, and a lot of that does have to deal with underlying or connect to underlying issues in the economy. So I think it's very important for Democrats to not just land with critique, which is something we've talked about, but also present a plan for how we are going to decrease prices. And it can't just be one-off bills. It's got to be more of a vision of how we're going to rebuild the economy.
2: 30 days out, it's too late. Where's Amy been? Where's Sherrod Brin? They've spent hundreds of Sherrod's spent hundreds of millions of dollars. Amy doesn't have it. Where is that plan? That's why the young people aren't out there enthused on college campuses and what have you, because she hasn't laid anything out, neither has Sherrod Brin. Well, all they're saying is, hate Trump, orange man bad, vote for me. That's not going to work.
1: What people know is that if you're taking millions and millions of dollars for the crypto industry, or they're going in for you through their C4s with millions and millions of dollars, you are unlikely to be the person that's going to be serious about developing that plan. And I think Sherrod has distinguished himself on that front with John Husted.
0: So to Mike's point, Jake, we are 30 days out. Is stuff baked in now? Have people made up their minds? You look at these polls, again, whether you believe them or not, but the undecideds are pretty small now. I mean, it's just a matter of getting people to the polls. People have pretty much decided, right?
3: Honestly, I think that people like us around this table have broken brains and spend too much of our lives focusing on politics. I think most of Americans are just realizing, oh, there's an election coming up. I should probably figure out who these people are. So I don't quite, I think you see a lot of what's perceived as movement in polls in October, and really it is people just beginning to pay attention. So I try not to clutch this stuff too closely. Yeah. I think people just have lives to live.
0: You do see that Amy Acton's unfavorables are rising because of probably the ads that have been run against her. So that's concerning for Democrats.
1: Yeah, I mean, I hope that we continue to see more of her presence in the ads. Like I said, I mean, I do think people are kind of tuning out, especially the negativity, but she has a real opportunity to write her own story here, not having the baggage of having been in office before and also presenting that vision for Ohioans. And, to Jake's point, I mean, there's opportunity to pick people up as they're starting to finally tune in these final weeks.
0: John Husted faces kind of the same situation. I mean, people think he's the challenger. He's been in office for a long time, but people don't really know him. The insiders know him, but the average person probably doesn't know who he is, much about him.
2: You're absolutely right, and that's why the last ad, and I'm going to predict the rest of his ads for the next 30 days are going to be him forward-facing on the camera talking to Ohioans, because they've realized they need to get to know him better. And when he does that, I've seen internal polling just this week where his numbers are going up because of him forward-facing, talking to the voters on camera. Compare that to 73-year-old Sherrod Brin.
0: That's kind of what happened 2 years ago. Bernie Moreno spent, with the help of crypto, doing positive ads and let the other folks sling the mud and the packs and things like that. Anyway, on my way into work today, gas stood at $4.30 a gallon. Thanks to the Ohio legislature and Governor DeWine, that price should sink to below $4 a gallon soon. Lawmakers this week returned for an emergency session and suspended Ohio's 38 cents a gallon gasoline tax. For 3 months, it will be suspended for 3 months. Governor DeWine has signed the bill and it should take effect immediately. It came after both candidates for governor called for the gas tax holiday. It'll cost the state more than $700 million in lost revenue, money that pays for road construction and repairs. To pay for the holiday, lawmakers will use part of a tax surplus the state saw at the end of the last fiscal year in June. Jack Zuckerman, this was pretty easy. Call for the gas tax holiday last week. Come on back this week. Vote it. It's law. We should see the prices come down tomorrow, right?
3: I feel pretty confident that in my 32 years on this earth, this is the fastest I've ever seen $725 million spent. I mean, it's been pretty remarkable. I think the first fiscal analysis from the Legislative Service Commission came out yesterday, the day it was passed. You know, I mean, and to see the broad bipartisan support, the number of lawmakers, Democrats had a lot of mean things to say about the bill before they voted yes for it. There are some political circumstances there, but I've just never seen so much money been spent out the door, especially from people who are voting yes for it while saying publicly, I'm not so sure this is a great idea.
0: Most Democrats voted, I think, for this, but a few, more than a few, voted no. Why would they vote no, Morgan?
1: Yeah, I mean, I think the reality is, to Jake's point, this is going to be a big hit for the coffers of the state. $700 million is not nothing. And the impact that it's going to have on everyday Ohioans is not that significant. Yeah, I think the estimate is $35 or something. And so is it worth it? Cost benefit? Not necessarily clear. Totally understand wanting to do something, and especially in an emergency. But how are we defining emergency? I mean, we've been in this situation with rising gas prices for a few months now. It's called a legislature. You can go through a process to determine a range of options for addressing a situation that has arisen. And so I think the fact that this all came together so quickly right before an election is one of the just another thing that breeds a lack of trust in the democratic process really working for everyday people.
0: So how does Vivek Ramaswamy, he had a news conference after the vote and they celebrated the passage. How does he use this in this campaign?
2: Because he can get things done. He can work with the Republican legislature. No matter how the election shakes out, the Republicans are going to control the Ohio House and Ohio Senate come 2027. Do you want a governor that works with them? And this is a clear demonstration, tip of the iceberg, of things that can get done. Yes, that's what you want. Amy put out a tweet, oh, we should have a gas tax holiday. That's too cute by half.
0: Well, they wouldn't have rejected it if she had come to them as governor.
2: But where was the plan? A quick tweet doesn't mean you have a plan. It means you got on Twitter or X, whatever it's called. But here's the thing, Mike. You mentioned one word that escapes my colleagues here, surplus. If a government has a surplus, it's not their money. It's our money. So they're not raiding a ODOT fund, Department of Transportation fund. It's extra money that they have. It's our money. We are getting it back. We the people, number one, it's our money. We're not taking money out of different pots. It's extra money. Sorry, Jake. Number two. If you're a farmer in Ohio, which is the number one industry in the state, agriculture, you're going to say it's at $50 a day you're going to save, because when you're driving these big tractors to do the corn, and I'm not a farmer, but they're going to save close to $4,000 in 90 days. That's a lot of money for a family farmer.
0: That's my
2: it
0: question.
2: It matters. Yeah. City folks might not realize it, but it matters to the agriculture community.
0: Yeah, Jake, Vivek Ramaswamy, well, Amy Acton could too as well, say, we got you this. It's harvest time. These combines are running, harvesting the corn and soybeans. They're going to save some money. The farmers will.
3: Yeah, well, another word we haven't brought up is leakage. And there's an open question here. There's some split analyses between the Democrats and the LSC, but there's a general understanding that some amount of this money will not be passed on to consumers as savings. So I've heard somewhere between 20 and 60%. I'd imagine it's somewhere in the middle. But not all of this money is going to be passed on, which is part of coming to the concern of some of the naysayers, including one on the right. Kevin Bingle, to my knowledge, is the only out-and-out Republican I've heard say this is a bad plan. But saying, we don't know that this is a policy that is going to connect the people to this money. This might just be like the Ohio sales tax holiday, where it's true that money does go back to people, but no single person might feel the effect, with the exception of, yeah, farmers and some people who have unusually high gas costs.
1: Yeah, and I just think it's really important for Democrats on this to bring the issue back to the actual cause. The war in Iran has driven up diesel and gas prices. And if we're going to do something about that, let's see a Republican actually challenge the president who got us into this mess.
0: All right, let's get to our final off-the-record parting shots. Mike Onodaka, you're up first.
2: Mike, healthcare costs in Ohio and every state, it's real and it's only getting worse. I just found out from a legislator today that only 35% of Ohio hospitals are actually following a law that was passed 5 years ago to require transparency in their pricing. And here we are today. Look, we have a legislature that could fix this problem, but do they have the will to do it?
0: Morgan.
1: Mike always flabbergasts me about the legislature doing, agreed, would love to see Republicans in legislature take on health care costs for Ohioans. I was going to mention there will be an event on October 11th talking about young voters to get them out in front of the Secretary of State, Democratic candidates, and Attorney General, Democratic candidate. We did not receive a reply from the Republicans, but a good chance for people under 25 to get their questions answered directly.
0: And Jake.
3: Today is October 1. The first Medicaid cuts under the One Big Beautiful Bill Act kicked in. So as of today, refugees, asylees, parolees, and survivors of domestic violence and human trafficking, all of whom were lawfully admitted by the U.S. government, have lost their eligibility for Medicaid and will soon be without health care.
0: All right. As we mentioned, Governor DeWine wasted no time in signing the emergency gas tax suspension. He signed it the day after it was passed. This was not the fastest he has acted on a piece of legislation, however. If you recall, back in 2019, he signed a bill the same afternoon it was passed. That bill was House Bill 6, the infamous nuclear bailout bill. Who says government cannot act quickly? That is Columbus on the Record for this week. A reminder, check us out online. 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And you can also watch us at our website, WOSU.org, and the PBS app. For our crew and panel, I'm Mike Thompson. Have a good week.

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0: 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Thanks for listening to Columbus on the Record. We now rejoin classical music programming already in progress.

Haydn's Sinfonia Concertante in B-flat, bassoonist Matthew Wilkie, oboist Douglas Boyd, cellist William Conway, and violinist Marika Blankenstein, all joined by the Chamber Orchestra of Europe, four soloists, and every single one of them got a chance to sparkle. And speaking of sparkle, just wait for this guitar solo in just a moment. I'm Melanie Renata.

A classic Venezuelan harp piece takes on new life here with guitarist John Williams. It's Los Cajaritos by Indio Figueredo.

Well, good morning. Los Cajaritos by Indio Figueredo, guitarist John Williams performing. I'm Melanie Renata, and you'll want to hold on to your seat here for a very deliberate orchestral experiment by Maurice Ravel. A beautiful Spanish Arabian theme that's built up and up through a continuous crescendo. Simple and straightforward, and sometimes that's about all you can manage in the early morning. Here's the Royal Philharmonic with Ravel's Bolero.

0: The Royal Philharmonic with the steady pace of the Bolero by Ravel. I'm Melanie Renata. Thanks for being with me this morning. Be good to yourself today. And be good to your neighbor too, okay?
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3: Johannes Brahms encouraged his pal, Richard Strauss, to visit Italy. Summer of 1886. He did just that. In fact, Strauss began writing this music while he was still there. But Strauss certainly captures the hustle and bustle of modern-day people through ancient streets. The exciting energy and mild frenzy and excitement in the air, especially as a foreigner experiencing it in a foreign land. A taste of House Italian, coming up this hour. From Johann Svensson, the Swedish composer, we hear a taste of the first of his two symphonies. He began a third, but the manuscript was destroyed by fire, and he never got back to it. From the Symphony No. 1, it's the third movement.

Well, a good Saturday morning to all of you. The first weekend of October. I'm Ward Jacobson with listener-supported classical music. Thank you for supporting the music we all love. I'm in a good frame of mind because I just solved Wordle in 4, but we won't spend any time on that. It's a little early morning brag from yours truly. We have Richard Strauss coming up ahead this hour. We'll hear something from Mozart with Mitsuko Uchida at the piano, Germaine Taillefer, Francis Poulenc, two members of Les Six to close out the hour. That's a little later. And we begin with a Chopin theme with variations by Rachmaninoff. The Chopin theme is his very famous prelude in C minor. And when you look at the score, you see much more black than white on the pages. Many, many notes. So if you're the pianist, good luck. And we have someone who can handle the bill here. Daniil Trivanov is at the piano. Variations on a Theme of Chopin by Rachmaninoff.

Daniel Trivanov at the piano played the variations on a theme of Chopin by Rachmaninoff. And on that very serious and solemn note, we turn to something a little more upbeat and lively and lighthearted by Richard Strauss. He called it a symphonic fantasy. These days we call it a tone poem. It was completed in 1886 when he was just 22 years old. And inspired by a trip he took to Italy in the summer of that same year, 1886. He went to Rome and Bologna, Naples, Sorrento, Salerno, Capri, and he began to sketch the work while still on the journey. 22, so full of energy. This is Richard Strauss's From Italy, Aus Italien, in Rome's Ruins.

0: And if you want the full picture of Italy, you'll have to hear the entire work. There's four movements, and that was just one of them. The second movement, In Rome's Ruins, from Aus Italien, from Italy, by Richard Strauss. And it was the Berlin Philharmonic, led by Riccardo Muti.
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0: Well, it was a big week this week for Mitsuko Uchida. She received the prestigious Léonie Soning Music Prize, which is Denmark's biggest arts award. And Mitsuko Uchida will perform a recital in Copenhagen next spring. And that will mark her first performance in Denmark in over 20 years. So, yet another honor for a very highly esteemed pianist who's been doing it for a long, long time. She'll turn 78 in December, by the way. Here she is playing Mozart, as she does so well, the Piano Sonata No. 3.

0: No one plays Mozart better. Mitsuko Uchida played the Sonata No. 3 in B-flat.
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Mary Elizabeth Bowden played trumpet with the Casilla Ensemble, Reverie, by Germaine Taillefer. 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
2: 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I'm Tony Morris. 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
0: Toward the end of his life, Gabriel Fauré struggled with increasing frailty and deafness. Sounds had become seriously distorted, with high and low notes, as he said, sounding painfully out of tune. Well, when Prince Albert I of Monaco approached Fauré in 1918 to commission a short dramatic work for the Monte Carlo Theater, the composer just really wasn't interested. Camille Saint-Saëns had actually suggested the commission to Prince Albert in the first place, and it was Saint-Saëns' intervention that finally got Fauré on board. Ahead this hour, the end result, what Fauré produced for Prince Albert I. Hope you can stay close. This is music by the American composer, teacher, writer, and music critic Marion Bauer, a lifelong promoter of new music. This one is from 1940, a work that reflects the emotional weight of the impending Second World War.

The prelude from the Symphonic Suite for Strings from 1940 by Marion Bauer. Welcome to the weekend. Good Saturday morning to you. This first weekend of October, third day of October. I'm Ward Jacobson. Delighted to have your company. It was on this date in 1951. You know where I'm going here. Baseball, of course. Bobby Thompson hit the shot heard round the world. A three-run homer in the bottom of the ninth inning of a playoff game at the Polo Grounds to send the New York Giants into the World Series. Guy I grew up with, Captain Kangaroo, premiered on CBS on this day, 1955. Ah, the Treasure House. Mr. Moose, Green Jeans, Bunny Rabbit. Dancing Bear, right, yeah, Grandfather Clock, all of that stuff. 1955, also on this date, the Mickey Mouse Club premiered on ABC. How about that? Steve Reich, celebrating 90 today. Great contemporary American composer, born on this date, 1936. And for those of you who are perhaps feeling a little hungry this morning, National Soft Taco Day today. It's also National Caramel Custard Day. Great way to start your Saturday, right? This is music by Rossini, a one-act opera. In fact, his very first staged work, he was all of 18. The year was 1810. The overture from La Cambiale de Matrimonio.

That's a big finish. The overture from The Marriage Contract, La Cambiale di Matrimonio, by Rossini, 18-year-old Rossini. It was the Prague Sinfonia Orchestra. And now a little taste of Strauss, courtesy of Eric Korngold, his last completed orchestral work. It was written in 1953 as a nostalgic tribute to Johann Strauss Jr. It was a commission from the American School Orchestras Association, which was intended to be a piece that was a little more accessible for student musicians. It's called Straussiana.

0: Strauziana by Eric Korngold. We heard the Orchestra de la Suisse Romande, led by Kazuki Yamada.
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0: Well, the commission came from Prince Albert I of Monaco in 1918. Gabriel Fauré was to provide the music for a brief divertissement performed at the Monte Carlo Theater. The program read as follows. The story is very simple, with 3 main characters whose task is usually to amuse the aristocratic audience, take their turn at being spectators at a fête galante on the island of Cythera. The lords and ladies, who, as a rule, applaud their efforts, now unwittingly provide them with entertainment by their coquettish behavior. Well, instead of composing new music for just a few performances, Fauré reworked and expanded on this fête galante by linking together previously composed songs and instrumental and choral pieces. And he came up with this suite, which had its premiere in 1919.

0: Masks and Bergamasks by Gabriel Fauré. That was the Northern Sinfonia of England.
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0: Triple Concerto in A Minor by J.S. Bach, Angela Hewitt, Richard Tognetti, and Allison Mitchell, the performers. I'm Ward Jacobson.
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It is an opera that is best known for this tune. The Flight of the Bumblebee comes from Nikolai Rimsky-Korsakov's opera, The Tale of Tsar Saltan, which is based on a story by the great Russian poet Alexander Pushkin. In the opera's plot, well, to say the least, it's complicated. A prince is separated from his father, Tsar Saltan, and ends up ruling an island full of enchanted objects and animals, including an enchanted swan, whom the prince marries once she gets turned back into a princess. The Suite from Rimsky's opera, coming up this hour. This is music by the English composer Henry Bishop, considered by many as the single most popular song of the 19th century.

Christopher Mallett on the guitar played Henry Bishop's Home, Sweet Home. So glad to be with you on this Saturday morning. I'm Ward Jacobson with listener-supported classical music, and we do appreciate your support for the music that we all love. And I hope you're having a good start to the weekend here. Yesterday for me was moving day. Yes, not a long move, just another house, not far away, but moving is hard, as if you didn't know that. Hadn't moved in 20 years, but it all came back to me. Oh my gosh, did it come back to me. Anyway, this is my respite, so I'm glad to have some time with you to kick back a little bit and enjoy this music, like this work by George Chadwick, from his Symphonic Sketches of 1904, music based on four poems that Chadwick included in the original score. This is the opening movement, Jubilee.

Just when you're starting to maybe nod off a little bit, George Chadwick comes back and says, no, wake up, wake up. That's the name of that movement, Jubilee, from the Symphonic Sketches of 1904. And it was the Eastman Rochester Symphony Orchestra, conducted by Howard Hanson.

0: Consortium Classicum played Beethoven. We heard the opening movement of the sextet for two horns and strings.
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2: Hello, I love WOSU. My name is Ebony, and I've been a big fan since I was a child. I love all the educational videos that I grew up on and that my kids is growing up on. Thank you guys for y'all services.
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0: Looking back and seeing your younger self navigate the highs and lows of the journey, what would you say to that version of yourself? 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
1: Well, the lengthy full title of both the opera and the Alexander Pushkin poem is, gotta get a deep breath here, The Tale of Tsar Sultan of His Son, the Renowned and Mighty Bogota Prince Gvidion Sultanovich, and of the Beautiful Princess Swan. That's the full title. The plot of the opera generally follows that of Pushkin's fairy tale poem, with the addition of some characters, some expansion, and some compression. The premiere was held in Moscow, November 3rd, 1900. And this is the suite from Tale of Tsar Sultan.

0: That was the suite from the opera The Tale of Tsar Saltan by Nikolai Rimsky-Korsakov, and it was the Rotterdam Philharmonic Orchestra, conducted by David Zinman.
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0: This is some music by Gabriel Pernet. It was written in 1931 for Pernet's own orchestra. And you can hear his fascination with jazz and the music hall. There's a lot of dance-like rhythms, very tight harmonic scoring. There's even a saxophone solo in this divertissement on a pastoral theme. Here's the BBC Philharmonic Orchestra.

0: A work written in 1931 by Gabriel Pernet, a divertissement on a pastoral theme. That was the BBC Philharmonic Orchestra. 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

0: The word is an adjective. A few of its synonyms include small, short, trim, dainty, miniature, elfin, diminutive, slight. I guess whenever I hear the word, I always think of, I don't know, someone like Audrey Hepburn or the great Russian gymnast Olga Korbut. And yes, I may be dating myself a little bit there. The word is prominently featured in this music by Claude Debussy, a suite he composed in 1889 that captures a mood of being in calm waters with a refreshing light breeze and the absolute serenity of all of it. Debussy's Petite Suite. It's just ahead.
1: 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I'm Julia Mocker.
2: My family and I moved out to Idaho every summer. So my dad was teaching at a music festival run by Gunther Schuller, and my mom thought, okay, what am I going to do with three kids in Sandpoint, Idaho for 7 weeks? And the answer was fiddle camp.
1: Violinist Ariana Kim says that experience whet her appetite for music that was outside of the classical tradition. Ariana is currently a violin professor at Cornell University. Along the way, she's performed with musicians across various genres, from jazz to bluegrass. And most recently, she went to India on a 5-month sabbatical to study Carnatic music. What she learned appears on her latest recording, Uncommon Thread. That thread through each of these pieces is improvisation.
2: The tradition of Carnatic music goes back thousands of years, but the addition of the violin is pretty recent. It came over with Western settlers, and so the violin itself has been part of Carnatic music maybe for 200 years, though the style of music has been around for millennia. So understanding the history that goes far, farther back than the violin's existence in the music, and realizing even after half a year being there, I just, you know, basically put one foot in the giant ocean.
1: On your new recording, you have created your own arrangement of a raga. Tell us about this piece and what you had to do differently from Western music in order to actually play it.
2: Right, so the biggest difference from a technical and visual perspective is that the violin is played like an upside-down cello. You sit yourself on the floor, crisscross applesauce, as if we were in kindergarten, and your right foot is a little bit outward, and you rotate the violin 90 degrees so the scroll rests in the crook of your heel, crook of your ankle, and then you bow out this way, sort of I had to develop like a cello bow arm. And then in order to get the gamukas to speak well, a lot of the gamukas fly fast on the fingerboard. And it's most akin to, if we were to talk about it in Western classical music, a glissando or a slide. And because you have to move really fast and a lot of the notes are very connected, they put coconut oil on their fingers. So I now keep in my case a little takeout sauce container with cotton in it that you douse in coconut oil, and you just dip your fingers in it and sort of prepare the fingerboard so that you can glide easily.

0: And your Minnesota roots are still very strong. And you've written a piece of music called Migrating Home. And I'd love for you to tell us about what inspired that piece.
1: I wrote the initial version of it as I drove home, actually, in the latest hours, listening to NPR and the coverage about George Floyd being murdered. And I arrived in Minneapolis days after he had been killed, to quarantine with my parents during COVID. And I just, this sort of wash of heartbreak and disbelief and devastation kind of washed over me. And I thought, what do artists do in a time like this? How can we use our craft to give people something to hang on to? And then it sort of evolved since then and has now sort of taken a new shape after Renee Good and Alex Pretty were killed. So I felt very attached to my hometown and I felt helpless in a way. And this was sort of my way to express and to be part of home.
0: I'm thinking about the title of the recording, which we haven't really talked about because it's called Uncommon Thread, but you have the un in parentheses.
1: So that thread is improvisation. I also fell in love with the idea of improvisation through the lens of 18th century sonatas for violin and forte piano. And so we started to play around with the idea of Mozart and Beethoven being really the greatest original improvisers. When you realize that improvisational aspect connects that all together, you realize that it becomes quite symbiotic.
0: Her new recording is called Uncommon Thread with violinist Ariana Kim. To hear the full conversation, download the extended podcast. That's New Classical Tracks from American Public Media. I'm Julie Almacher.
2: Well, at first glance, when you look at this work by Henry Purcell on paper, the name of it, being a classical music lover, you think, the wife who can really play, the virtuoso wife. But then you realize, it's the virtuous wife. It's incidental music to a comedy from 1694. Here's the suite, and it's the parley of instruments.

A suite from the incidental music to the play The Virtuous Wife, music from 1694 by Henry Purcell. We heard the parlay of instruments. Well, next, Claude Debussy is going to take us out sailing. We're going to go out on a sailboat on a marvelous day with the winds just perfect, just enough to keep that sail afloat and keep the mood very serene, almost like a musical sigh in this opening movement of the Petite Suite that made it immediately popular with a very wide audience. Here's the Buffalo Philharmonic Orchestra, and Joanne Folletta conducts.

0: Joanne Folletta conducted the Buffalo Philharmonic Orchestra in Claude Debussy's Petite Suite.
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0: This week's new classical tracks is featuring a new recording that juxtaposes sonatas by Mozart and Beethoven with original works by the violinist Ariana Kim. And here is Ariana Kim playing violin with forte pianist Roger Moseley, the third movement of the violin sonata by Mozart.

The new recording by Ariana Kim, the violinist, is a mix of her own material with that of Mozart and Beethoven. And in this case, we heard a sampling, the third movement of the violin sonata by Mozart. Ariana Kim played violin, Roger Mosley fortepiano. And you can get a lot more about that information from Julie Amacher's interview with Ariana Kim. It's featured on this week's New Classical Tracks. Check it out at yourclassical.org.

0: That is one of the best-known works of the American harpist and composer Deborah Henson Conant, who is known as the hip harpist and real innovator with the electric harp. Emily Granger played harp that work, The Nightingale.
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0: Well, I hope your Saturday is off to a good start. Today, the first Saturday of October, the third day of the 10th month. It was on this date in 1951. Bobby Thompson hit the shot heard around the world. 3-run home run in the bottom of the ninth inning of a playoff game at the Polo Grounds to send the New York Giants into the World Series. Grew up with this guy every morning at 8 o'clock. 1955 on this date, Captain Kangaroo had its premiere on CBS, and on the same day, the Mickey Mouse Club premiered on ABC. On this date in 1990, West Germany and East Germany ended 45 years of post-war division, declaring the creation of a new unified country. Lindsey Buckingham is 77. Fleetwood Mac fame, Chubby Checker, 85 today, Gwen Stefani, 57, and a big one in the classical world today, happy 90th birthday to Steve Reich, born on this date in 1936. And if you're feeling hungry, well, it's National Soft Taco Day. It's also National Caramel Custard Day. Some music to close out the hour by Franz Schmidt, the first of his four symphonies, composed when he was all of 22. Here's the final movement of the Symphony No. 1 in E.

0: There would be three more symphonies to follow. That was the finale of the first symphony by Franz Schmidt, composed when he was all of 22. It was the Malmö Symphony Orchestra. I'm Ward Jacobson. Have a great weekend.
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Do you recognize it yet? Okay, movie buffs, here's a quote. A character in the movie named Tom says, "Heavy, what is this?" And the hero, protagonist of the movie says, "The stuff that dreams are made of." You got it now, right? The Maltese Falcon. Maybe I should have given you a better Bogart imitation. I don't really do one. It's Murder and Mayhem on Saturday Cinema. Some great detective whodunits, the whole nine yards. Everything I could find, we threw in here. So stick around and see if you can figure out whodunit. I have to admit, as much as I love this music from The Thomas Crown Affair by Michel Legrand, every time I hear this song, I think of Vicki Lawrence as Mama saying to Eunice, played by Carol Burnett, "You got splinters in the windmills of your mind."

Sneaking in a little melody there from a different movie from the Umbrellas of Cherbourg, Angel Dubois and La Pietà, mostly from the Thomas Crown Affair, Windmills of Your Mind, music that accompanied that Steve McQueen, Faye Dunaway crime film. Saturdays are movie days. Did you know that? I did. I'm always watching movies. It's really, honestly, well, I guess we all need a hobby, but that's kind of mine. I'm constantly watching movies, all kinds, generally classics, but pretty much, yeah, the whole gambit. What do I go to see recently? Coyote versus Acme. It was cute. It was a cute movie. Anyway, we're not talking cute today on Saturday Cinema. We're talking murder and mayhem. Although I got a couple of comedies in here because I would, you know. Well, Steve McQueen starred in this particular movie, and I really enjoyed it when I saw it. I didn't see it in 1968. I saw it, I think, in 1971 in a re-release, but I loved it because at the time I had just learned to drive, and my car was a really old beat-up Mustang. So I loved Bullet and those wonderful chase scenes that they do. And of course, it also starred Robert Vaughn, Jacqueline Bisset in the cast, Robert Duvall, Norman Fell, and Simon Oakland. Lalo Schifrin did the music. Here's the main title from Bullet. Rev your engines.

Yeah, Lalo Schifrin's music. You know, the guy that that brought us Mission Impossible from the crime thriller Bullet from 1968 that did star Steve McQueen, directed by Peter Yates. And it had my second favorite chase scene in San Francisco. And it's a pretty good one, isn't it? Can you imagine sort of racing? Well, you know what happens to the cars when you go up and down those hills at great speed. But my favorite is What's Up, Doc? I love that chase scene. It's one of the best in motion picture history, I think. Well, we're looking at Murder and Mayhem on Saturday Cinema, and I do hope you're doing well. This is a movie I didn't expect to like. I didn't know anything about it when I walked into the theater. I'd heard, oh yeah, it's pretty good. Go see it. And I loved it. Knives Out from 2019, right? A mystery film written, conceived, directed by Rian Johnson. It has a great ensemble cast led by Daniel Craig as Benoit Blanc, a famed private detective to investigate the death of a best-selling author played by Christopher Plummer. Ana de Armas is also in the cast, as is Jamie Lee Curtis and Don Johnson and Toni Collette and, oh my gosh, just everybody. And it's really, it's quite good. Yep, quite good. I really, really like this movie. I might watch it this weekend. Here's Nathan Johnson's music, Knives Out, and from Knives Out, Part 2, The Will, here's the music.

0: I kind of start laughing when I just hear the music from Knives Out. It is kind of a recreation of a Agatha Christie kind of style of murder mystery. And Rian Johnson conceived the whole thing. And it's a trilogy of films, as you might know. It was followed up with Glass Onion in 2022 and Wake Up Dead Man in 2025. Nathan Johnson did the music. That was The Will and the main title from Knives Out, part of Murder and Mayhem.
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0: Okay, I have a confession to make after we hear this piece of music. I adore Agatha Christie. I don't know about you, on our Murder and Mayhem show here on Saturday Cinema. And I think I told you all before that my son Josh gave me a couple of the Poirot books. I think it'll be three Christmases ago, this coming Christmas. And I got totally hooked. And the next 2 years, I spent reading every Agatha Christie murder novel, mystery novel in order, in chronological order, which is a really interesting thing to do because she went from the late 1920s into 1976. And things did change in there quite a bit. Things changed, too, in the two different versions of the movie they made of Murder on the Orient Express. And my confession will come after this. This is the more recent one from 2017, produced and directed and starring Kenneth Branagh as Hercule Poirot. Also in the cast, Penelope Cruz, Willem Dafoe, Judi Dench, Johnny Depp. I'm trying to do this from memory. Derek Jacobi's in it, Michelle Pfeiffer, Daisy Ridley, and Olivia Colman. And Patrick Doyle did the music, as he often does for those Branagh films. So here is Justice from the 2017 version of Murder on the Orient Express.

That's from near the end of the movie, the 2017 version of Murder on the Orient Express that starred Kenneth Branagh and an all-star cast, and it seems a very quietus justice. I'm not going to give it away, assuming that you haven't read Murder, or that you have read Murder on the Orient Express or seen either movie. But yeah, if you know the plot, you know why that justice is so sort of calm and quiet. Patrick Doyle's music for another Kenneth Branagh film. Okay, I said I had a confession to make, and I do. The 2017 version is not my favorite. The actors are great. Daisy Ridley plays the part that was played in the 1974 Murder on the Orient Express by Ingrid Bergman. And for me, you can't touch Ingrid Bergman. And she actually won an Oscar for the very small role she had in, and a very unusual role she had in the 1974 Murder on the Orient Express. It also starred one of my favorites, Albert Finney, as Hercule Poirot. I just love everything he does. Richard Widmark, Martin Balsam, and various suspects played by Lauren Bacall. I mentioned Ingrid Bergman, Sean Connery, John Gielgud, Michael York, Rachel Roberts, Jacqueline Bisset. Yeah, Anthony Perkins. Wendy Hiller also is fabulous in it. And I, by far, I love this version the best. And here's Richard Rodney Bennett's music, The Waltz, from the 1974 Murder on the Orient Express.

Yeah, I love that one. Murder on the Orient Express from 1974's version, The Waltz by Richard Rodney Bennett. Well, this takes me back to being at my grandma's house. Maybe it does for you too, because The Fugitive was huge from the fall of 1963 to the end of the summer 1967 when it stopped its very successful run. Actor David Janssen starred as Dr. Richard Kimball, a physician wrongfully convicted of his wife's murder, and the police lieutenant after him is Barry Morse. And of course, The Fugitive, Richard Kimball looking for the one-armed man, the guy who really did kill his wife. Well, it was hugely successful. And when they got to the last, I remember. I guess I was old enough when the series ended. Everybody was watching that final episode, and it was pretty terrific. So was the movie, the action thriller film from 1993, directed by Andrew Davis, and of course it starred Harrison Ford and Tommy Lee Jones, Celia Ward, Julianne Moore. Just a terrific movie too. And that last scene where they're in the dam spillway, oh, that just creeps me out. Anyway, the movie music for The Fugitive was done by James Newton Howard.

0: Yeah, they filmed that dam scene on the Little Tennessee River in western North Carolina at a dam they now call the Fugitive Dam by locals. Main title is from the movie The Fugitive that starred Harrison Ford, Tommy Lee Jones confronting him there in that dam drainage pipe. Oh, that creeps me out. Anyway, James Newton Howard did the music. More murder and mayhem on Saturday Cinema.
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0: Murder and Mayhem on Saturday Cinema. 1990's Dick Tracy was based on the comic strip that I remember being on the very front page, front and center of the Harrisburg Patriot News in Harrisburg, Pennsylvania. Nancy was underneath it, and when I was a kid, I used to grab the comics and read them like, oh, it was the best part of the Sunday, wasn't it? Remember that? Anyway, it was created by Warren Beatty, also starred him and Al Pacino, Madonna. Who else was in that movie? Dustin Hoffman made an appearance, as did, Catherine O'Hara. I forgot about that. And James Caan and Dick Van Dyke. The music for the 1990 Dick Tracy movie was done by Danny Elfman.

From the film Dick Tracy, the main titles, Danny Elfman did the music for that. Hey, I saw this movie just the other week, and I have it recorded, so I watch it from time to time when I'm in the mood. And it has a great cast, Humphrey Bogart, Mary Astor, who's one of my favorite actresses. I think she really was underrated, but a fine, fine actress. Gladys George, Peter Lorre, right there, two of the best character actors ever. Sydney Greenstreet in The Maltese Falcon. Yeah, it was the very first film directed and written by John Huston. It was his directorial debut. But did you know that Maltese Falcon is the third adaptation of Dashiell Hammett's 1930 novel? There was one in 1931 and one in 1936. Yeah. And this one is very interesting because John Huston used his father, actor Walter Huston, but didn't credit him for playing the part of the ship's captain that is shot and comes in and falls into Sam Spade's office, bringing him the Maltese Falcon. Yeah, and as a practical joke, I read this in one of the biographies somewhere, can't remember when. As a practical joke, John Huston had his dad do that take 10 times, come in and fall down. He should have been grounded. Here's the main title from The Maltese Falcon, music by Adolf Deutsch.

Kind of tough to find music from Maltese Falcon, and that's why it kind of cuts off so abruptly at the end there. It's got a very old recording of Adolf Deutsch's music, the main title from The Maltese Falcon, The Stuff That Dreams Are Made Of. Well, a great mystery drama film in 1967, directed by Norman Jewison, was In the Heat of the Night. They Call Me Mr. Tibbs. Yeah, the wonderful Sidney Poitier and Rod Steiger. It got widespread critical and commercial acclaim, released in the end of, at the end of the summer in 1967. It was nominated for 7 Oscars, and it won 5, including Best Picture, Best Screenplay, Best Actor for Rod Steiger, and Quincy Jones's score that features a title song performed by Ray Charles. It was also nominated for a Grammy.

Hey, you know who was riffing in there? You know what that ensemble was? The Prague Philharmonic Chamber Orchestra. I am not making this stuff up. In the Heat of the Night, and the music was done by Quincy Jones, also involved in scoring the movie, was Alan Bergman and Marilyn Bergman. Well, this is one of the classic film noir that paired Bogie and Bacall so wonderfully in The Big Sleep, and also in the cast of The Big Sleep, Martha Vickers. She was great in the movie, as well as Elisha Cook Jr. He always kind of plays those little sort of ratty characters. I've seen him a couple times now watching old Perry Mason reruns. Here is a suite of music from The Big Sleep, music by Max Steiner.

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3: 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I'm Tony Morris. 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

You know, there are characters in film that are created by actors, and we never, ever forget them. You kind of see them parodied from time to time. And it seems like Marlon Brando gave us so many great characters, but Don Corleone, that one really sticks, doesn't it? And when you talk about crime dramas, The Godfather sort of stands out, doesn't it? Murder and Mayhem on Saturday Cinema today. Okay, this one has been by request many times, and I finally got it in here today from the neo-noir thriller that really put Kathleen Turner on the map, starring William Hurt and Kathleen in 1981, Body Heat. The music was done by John Barry.

Now, if that doesn't sound like film noir music, even neo-noir, which Body Heat was, I don't know what does. You got to get that saxophone in there and that very tense kind of bass line continuo that kind of gives you like, oh, something's going to happen. Something's going to happen. The main title from Body Heat, the music done by John Barry. It starred the late William Hurt and Kathleen Turner, who's doing a lot of work now, especially for rheumatoid arthritis, since she was diagnosed with that. She started experiencing symptoms in 1992. Too, and has become a real activist for the cause of rheumatoid arthritis. Saturdays are movie days, and it's time for some murder and mayhem. I love those detective stories. And some, I can't take a lot of blood and gore, so there are points that I just close my eyes, like in The Godfather. I know I'm a wimp about that stuff, but I kind of love whodunits, like some of the Sherlock Holmes movies and the classic Sherlock movies that starred Nigel Bruce and Basil Rathbone. And I love this one, the mystery thriller directed by Joseph Mankiewicz from 1972, Sleuth. Yep, starred Laurence Olivier and Michael Caine, and it was based on the Tony Award-winning play of the same name. And both Olivier and Caine were nominated for Academy Awards for their performances. And it's just really terrific. It's a lot of fun. Here's the overture. The music, the score, was done by John Addison.

Yeah, and that's about how the movie goes too, although it gets pretty tense. Sleuth, the overture, music by John Addison. Well, I'm glad you could be here today. One of my favorite detectives is Sherlock Holmes. And when I was just a kid in college back in Pennsylvania, my boyfriend at the time and I spent a day down at New Hope, Pennsylvania, which is a gorgeous spot on the map, of course, in Bucks County, Pennsylvania. And he bought me a book. We went into a bookstore because I was a nerd even then, and so was he. And we went into this great bookstore in New Hope, and he bought me the complete Sherlock Holmes. You know, it was for my birthday. You know, I still have that, and I still read it. I read it through a couple of times every few years. And I love Sherlock. What a great character Sir Arthur Conan Doyle created. Well, they did a lot of movies and TV series and other things that involve Sherlock and Dr. Watson. But in 2009, they introduced us to a new Sherlock that I just loved, and a new Dr. Watson, Robert Downey Jr., and also Jude Law, Rachel McAdams in the cast, and more. And I just really enjoy this movie. This is Hans Zimmer's music, Discombobulate, from Sherlock Holmes.

Discombobulate from Sherlock Holmes, the 2009 period mystery film that starred Robert Downey Jr., based, of course, on those great characters. Jude Law also in the cast, along with Rachel McAdams. And I really enjoyed that remake. You know, you have to really work hard to get fans of a certain character or genre to like something new sometimes. It either falls flat on its face or everybody goes, wow, this is great. And this was definitely for me, wow, this is great. We're talking about murder mysteries and noir and all that stuff in Murder and Mayhem. And of course, you can't leave out Alfred Hitchcock if you're going to count all these wonderful movies that... Well, Hitchcock was great, though. I mean, you know that. But he could make you tense. He could scare you by not showing you anything. I mean, I think he probably went pretty far in The Birds and in Psycho. But other than that, it was all done with just the idea of this building tension. And of course, he always threw in his MacGuffin, and his cameo appearances. And the MacGuffin was always like just a red herring he'd put in the plot somewhere that really went nowhere. Well, this is one of the great thrillers, and it has a wonderful twist ending to it that, like Murder on the Orient Express, I'm not going to tell you if you haven't seen it, because it's well worth watching. And every time I watch it, I think, really? Really? And I know how it ends. Here's Vertigo, music by Bernard Herrmann.

0: You know, I watched that ending and I watched that movie probably at least two dozen times, Vertigo. Get to that last scene and how it ends, and it's just jaw-droppingly, I don't even know what the word is for it. It's like I'm just shaking my head at Hitchcock every time I watch it. It's just a terrific movie starring Kim Novak and Jimmy Stewart and a wonderful supporting cast as well. Bernard Herrmann did the music for Vertigo. More murder and mayhem, at least movie-wise, coming up on Saturday Cinema.
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0: My grandmother loved this movie. I don't know. I've seen it a few times, and it really is a good one. It's another one of those movies that makes you very, very tense, but without really seeing a lot of blood and gore and all that kind of stuff that usually scares you. You're still scared when you see the 1954 crime thriller film, again directed by Alfred Hitchcock, stars Ray Milland, one of the wonderful Hitchcock leading ladies, Grace Kelly, Robert Cummings, Anthony Dawson, and John Williams. No, that not that John Williams, the English John Williams, and not the John Williams that plays guitar a lot in England. No, different John Williams. Anyway, it's Dial M for Murder. Yeah, it is really a terrific screenplay. It was a very successful stage play before that that opened at the West End. And when it came to the big screen, Dmitri Tiomkin did the music for a Hitchcock film.

Dial M for Murder starred Ray Milland and Grace Kelly and Robert Cummings, who we all wanted to love from the TV show that I saw in reruns. I was too young to see it the first time around. I think, love that Bob. Yeah, so he could play different characters. He could be kind of goofy and likable, or goofy and not likable, or kind of sinister. He had that kind of, just that kind of personality and voice and mannerisms. Well, this just came in from my friend Ed, wonderful Saturday Cinema listener in Michigan, who said, hey, what about Charade? I completely forgot about that when I was programming this. I don't know how you'd really define it, because it's funny, but it's a mystery. It's kind of a whodunit. Well, they're trying to find some stamps, really. But it's also a romance. So there you go. You got a little bit of everything in it, of course, starring the wonderful Cary Grant and Audrey Hepburn and Walter Matthau, James Coburn, George Kennedy in the cast. And it is. It's a suspense thriller and a comedy and a romance. Here's

It's a great movie. Cary Grant and Audrey Hepburn, and everybody gets confused. They think, oh yeah, Hitchcock directed that. It's very Hitchcock-esque, but no, produced and directed by Stanley Donen. Yeah, starring Cary Grant, Audrey Hepburn. And Cary Grant was a little nervous about appearing too old for Audrey Hepburn. So she kind of solved that problem in the acting end of things by pursuing him rather than having him pursue her, which was kind of an interesting twist back in the day, or actually in this day. It's a really nice twist. There you go. So Charade, music by Henry Mancini. It's also a comedy. There's a lot of lighthearted moments in it. And I was thinking of some of the Murder and Mayhem comedies that I love, and I can't find the music to two of my absolute favorites, and maybe you know of them as well. Murder by Death, which I absolutely love, and Clue, that starred the late Tim Curry and a great all-star cast, Madeline Kahn in that cast as well. And I looked and looked. I just can't seem to find it. I haven't given up. I'm going to keep looking. But when you speak of comedies and murder mysteries and things like that, you got to think of the media franchise based on a TV show called Police Squad. Yep, Zucker, Abrahams, and Zucker was the team that brought it to us, with Leslie Nielsen as the protagonist, Detective Lieutenant Frank Drebin. And in the fourth film, Liam Neeson starred as Frank Drebin Jr., which also was very good. Ira Newborn did the music. Here's the theme from the movie and the TV show and the Police Squad TV series. Well, here it is. You'll recognize it. The car is always smashing into something.

Leslie Nielsen's great as Frank Drebin in The Naked Gun and in Police Squad, the TV series as well. And Ira Newborn did the music for that. And I'm thinking of Leslie Nielsen. Of course, they did that takeoff on The Fugitive too with Wrongfully Accused, another one of my favorite movies. And I told Michael York this in an interview we did recently that I'm meeting the real Hibbing Goodhue because I love Michael York in that movie, and Leslie Nielsen's in that, and Richard Crenna and Kelly LeBrock, and it's just a wonderful cast in that movie. Anyhow, I do love to laugh, and yes, you can make detective movies funny as well, as proven by the great Peter Sellers as you know who, Inspector Jacques Clouseau of the Sûreté.

0: The Inspector Clouseau theme, so many great lines from those Pink Panther movies, and the collaboration between Blake Edwards and Peter Sellers, and a terrific ensemble cast. Some of the guest stars, of course, changing throughout the movies. Henry Mancini did the music. More Murder and Mayhem coming up. Yeah, a guy you really didn't want to laugh at, especially not if he was making you an offer.
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0: Okay, Murder and Mayhem. Well, there's no crime family like this one, the Corleones in The Godfather. And boy, what a franchise this turned out to be. And in every one of the films, pretty much, that I can remember, Nino Rota did the music. He was nominated for an Oscar for the first film. And then it was revealed or discovered that he had used some of the music in a previous movie, I think in the late 1950s. So he was disqualified for Godfather, but he did win the Oscar for Godfather 2. Here's a symphonic portrait of all his music from the Godfather movies.

0: Such terrific movie music from The Godfather, put together in that symphonic portrait music by Nino Rota, and that was the Hollywood Bowl Orchestra led by John Maucheri. I'm Lynn Warfel.
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0: Excited about this because you hardly ever hear this piano music. It's written by Joaquin Turina and it's part of a trilogy of collections of piano pieces that celebrate the women of Spain. The first one I believe he wrote around 1917. This one dates from I think 1932-34. Series 2 of Spanish Women. And in here, he has definite characters in mind, and we'll find out who they are when we hear Spanish Women later this hour.

The irrepressible Nigel Kennedy playing solo violin there, lead violin, I should say, with the group Croquet, and they actually did the arrangement of Vittorio Monti's Chardash. I'm Lynn Werfel. Welcome. Glad you could be here. It's Saturday. It's the 3rd of October. This is a little bit of movie music, but from a really odd movie you don't see all that often, from 1952, Plymouth Adventure. Do you remember it? It was done at MGM, and it starred Spencer Tracy, Gene Tierney, Van Johnson, and supporting roles played by John Daner, wonderful character actor, and Lloyd Bridges. Yeah. Anyway, the music was done by Miklos Rozsa. This is the depiction of the Mayflower with the Cincinnati Pops led by Eric Kunzel.

Miklos Rozsa's music for the MGM movie Plymouth Adventure. That was the Mayflower, the Cincinnati Pops Orchestra, led by Eric Kunzel. Well, this is music by John Williams, but not from a motion picture. He wrote it for his late wife, Barbara Ruick, wonderful actress whose mother, Lorraine Tuttle, and father, Melville Ruick, were also actors. If you look them up, you probably would recognize their faces. And Barbara was on location in 1974 for a motion picture in Nevada, and she died of an aneurysm. And she was 41. John Williams was absolutely devastated. He had three teenage kids to raise pretty much on his own, which is what he did. And anyway, he realized that he had never written anything for Barbara. So by the end of 1974, he started working on this concerto. He completed it by 1976, the Violin Concerto No. 1. She loved the instrument, and her father, I guess, played it as an amateur. And he dedicated the whole concerto to Barbara Ruick Williams. Here's the second movement of the Violin Concerto by John Williams with James Ennis and the St. Louis Symphony.

0: Written in memory of his late wife, who died unexpectedly at the age of 41, Barbara Ruick, John Williams' wife. And that was the violin concerto he wrote for her in her memory, the second movement with James Ennis and the St. Louis Symphony.
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0: You don't hear that one very often. Sarah Davis Buchner, the pianist playing Spanish Women, one of three suites written on the subject by Joaquin Turina. I'm Lynn Warfel. Thank you for joining me on this Saturday.
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When you hear this composer's name, you almost automatically think he's French. And yes and no is the answer to that one. His name, Eugène d'Albert. But he was born at 4 Crescent Place in Glasgow, Scotland. His mother was English, his father was French and Italian. He was brought up in Glasgow. He went to what is now the Royal College of Music and studied there with Arthur Sullivan, among other people. He had quite a stellar life, being married 6 times. That got him in a little hot water. We'll find out with whom when we hear his overture to Esther.

Florence Price's treatment of Drink to Me Only with Thine Eyes for a string quartet, and the group you heard was the Catalyst Quartet. More music coming up. I'm Lynn Werfel. Welcome. It's Saturday. Now, you may or may not know this guy, but he was quite a prolific composer, and he was born in Scotland. His mother was English. His dad was of French and Italian heritage. His name, Eugène d'Albert, but he was raised in Glasgow, and he had a very interesting life. He was a prodigy. He played piano very well, traveled throughout Europe, studied very, very well, went to what is now the Royal College of Music. At the same time, Arthur Sullivan was there, and his friends included Richard Strauss and Engelbert Humperdinck. He was married 6 times. He had 8 kids, and his second wife from 1892 to 1895 was the Venezuelan pianist and composer Teresa Carreño, and she was older than he was, and they were the subject of a lot of jabs in the press, shall we say. And he was also subject to a lot of jabs in the press when it came to divorcing his 6th wife. He had gone to Latvia to get a divorce from her. Not quite sure the details on that one. Anyway, here is his overture to Esther. I think it's just a concert overture, actually, based on the biblical heroine. The BBC Scottish Symphony, led by Martin Brabbins.

The Esther Overture by Scottish composer Eugène d'Albert and the BBC Scottish Symphony Orchestra, led by Martin Brabbins. Well, a very big happy birthday today to composer Steve Reich. He is known as being one of the pioneers of minimalist music, in the mid to late 1960s. He was born on October 3rd, 1936, in New York, and here is his duet with Mari Samuelson and Soo Young Yoon.

0: Celebrating with Steve Reich, his 90th birthday today, the duet with Scoring Berlin and Marie Samuelson playing violin, second violin played by So-Yong Yoon. Happy birthday, Steve Reich.
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0: This is Mozart's 33rd symphony, written in the summer of 1779. It's played here by the Philharmonia Orchestra, led by Emmanuel Cravine.

0: The Symphony No. 33 by Mozart, the B-flat major symphony, played there by the Philharmonia Orchestra, led by Emmanuel Cravine.
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0: Composer, educator, and flutist, American Robert Spital and his consort for 10 winds, giving a prominent part to flute, of course, with the Atlanta Chamber Winds led by Robert J. Ambrose. I'm Lynn Werfel. Hope you like that.
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This is the music by Robert Schumann that caused a little tiff between Johannes Brahms and Clara Schumann after Robert died. He first wrote this Symphony No. 4 in 1841, but 10 years, in that 10 years until 1851, he heavily revised the thing. And it was the revised version that reached publication. Somehow Johannes Brahms got the version published that he liked, not the one Clara liked. And to top it off, Clara told a fib. More on that when we hear the symphony.

A Gavotte, the movement from the Orchestral Suite No. 1 in D by Tchaikovsky, and that was the National Symphony Orchestra of Ireland. They were led by Stefan Sanderling. Coming up, we have music for French horn. We have some ragtime music from a wonderful American woman. Yeah, a couple of American women who composed rags and more. How are you today? Hope you're doing well. It's the 3rd of October. I'm Lynn Warfel, and I'm glad you're here. And this is A Work for Horn and Orchestra, a short work by Paul Dukas, who brought us Sorcerer's Apprentice and other things, a Vianella with Herman Bauman and the Leipzig Gewandhaus.

Herman Baumann, the horn player, and the Leipzig Gewandhaus Orchestra, led by Kurt Masur, the Vianella by Paul Dukas. Well, this is an interesting piece of music. It's by an American composer of piano pieces. She didn't write a lot of pieces, but the ones she did were hugely popular. Her name was Adeline Shepherd, and she was born in 1883. When she was just in her 20s, she had three big hits, ragtime pieces. There was the Live Wires Rag, Wireless Rag, and Pickles and Peppers, written in 1910, 1909, and 1906. She got married in 1910, and after that, she retired from composition. And get this, her family knew nothing about the fact that she wrote music and had some success. Her remaining family was around in the 1970s, and then they were contacted by reporters, and they went, son of a gun, look what she did. So here is Adeline Shepherd's Pickles and Peppers with Virginia Eskin.

0: Pickles and peppers. I don't know what inspired her outside of something she was eating at the time. Adeline Shepherd's music from 1909, and that was Virginia Eskin.
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0: Yeah, I've talked about this before and I don't quite understand the whole thing. I don't understand, A, the authority Johannes Brahms had to override what Clara Schumann wanted to do with her husband's music, and I don't get quite how it was proven that Clara Schumann told a lie. Here, I'll just start out anyway. Robert Schumann's Symphony No. 4 was completed in 1841. He revised it and revised it and revised it over the next 10 years, and that later version got published. It was published, and Clara Schumann wrote on the first page of the score, published in 1882, that it wasn't true that the symphony had merely been sketched. She said it was true that the symphony had merely been sketched in 1841, but was only fully orchestrated in 1851. However, apparently that was untrue, and Brahms liked the earlier version, and somehow he got that one published. But now it's all turned around, so you hear the version that Clara liked. Here it is, the Symphony No. 4. You need a program to keep up with the players. The Chamber Orchestra of Europe, led by Yannick Nezet-Séguin.

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0: Autumn from the Four Seasons with Tafel Music and Jean Lamont. 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
3: Does the name Stamitz sound familiar? There were at least 2 generations of Stamitzes associated with what was arguably the best little band in Europe. The ensemble in question was the court orchestra at Mannheim. And Johann Stamitz, a Bohemian-born violinist and composer, settled in quite nicely. In the years he was there, Stamitz fiddled around with some new musical ideas that really took hold, like the Mannheim Rocket, a fancy arpeggio. I'm Mindy Rantner. His splendid clarinet concerto is coming up this hour for us to enjoy together.

A bit of music by Louise Farranque. I've always been curious as to why composers write etudes or studies. Is it for them to work out some kind of musical idea, or maybe it's something for learners of the keyboard to kind of try out? See what you think of her etude number 24.

The Etude No. 24 by Louise Ferranc, played by Joanne Polk. I'm Mindy Rantner. It's great to have your company for classical music on this first Saturday in October. We are going to head to the City of Lights in about 15 minutes. With George Gershwin's An American in Paris, a recording by the Houston Symphony Orchestra. So we're going to one of the most famous cities in the whole wide world. And also this hour, we travel to a place that's maybe not as well known, definitely not as well known, except perhaps for some real innovations that happened in the world of music. The place is Mannheim, and the person who is said to have been responsible for initiating the Mannheim School was Johann Stamitz. We have some of his music later on this hour. Herbert von Karajan and the Berlin Philharmonic with us with music by Sibelius from the Karelia Suite. This is the March.

from a well-known piece by Jean Sibelius, the best-known movement, The March, from Sibelius's Karelia Suite, published as his Opus 11. Opus 10 is the Karelia Overture, so it's kind of like a companion piece. We heard the Berlin Philharmonic, conducted by Herbert von Karajan. And from music for a full orchestra to a piece that's for just one player. In this case, it's guitarist Annabel Montesinos. This is a set of variations on a theme by Fernando Sor by Miguel Llobet.

0: Variations by Miguel Llobet, played by guitarist Annabel Montesinos. And we're headed to Paris in just a moment.
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0: Oh, George Gershwin had a special touch, and even a native New Yorker could be somewhat wide-eyed in the City of Lights. That was An American in Paris. Andres Orozco Estrada conducted the Houston Symphony.
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2: 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I'm Tony Morris. 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
0: Sabina Meyer, front and center with Iona Brown and the Academy of St. Martin in the Fields in this clarinet concerto by Johann Stamitz.

0: the B-flat clarinet concerto by Johann Stamitz. Sabina Meyer was the soloist. Iona Brown conducted the Academy of St. Martin in the Fields.
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4: 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We have two works on this program, music by Mozart and music by Debussy. We're going to begin with Mozart. In the summer of his 19th year, in 1775, Mozart wrote five violin concertos. He, I guess, had nothing better to do. This was while, in fact, he was touring and working everywhere and also trying to establish himself as a serious adult composer after many years of being dragged around as a bewigged, kind of freakish little boy, being able to do anything musically to the crowned heads of Europe. This is Mozart's Violin Concerto No. 5, Kürtchen 219. It is the work of a 19-year-old in the midst of a very busy summer. In this performance, we hear Rachel Barton Pine violin with the Academy of St. Martin in the Fields, conducted by Neville Mariner.

Music written by a 19-year-old who was not just hitting his stride, he was already there. He'd been there since he was 10. Music by Mozart, his Violin Concerto No. 5 in A Major. Kershal 219, we heard Rachel Barton Pine, violin. She's a frequent visitor to Columbus, lucky for us. Has a huge international career, a big presence, and plays everything from Bach to hard rock. With the Academy of St. Martin in the Fields, conducted by Neville Mariner. I'm Christopher Purdy. This is Essential Classics on Classical 101, presenting music you know, even if you don't know you know it, usually, or most of the time. Music that I also think is especially interesting. This is music by Debussy. This was done last season by the Columbus Symphony beautifully. His Nocturnes. This music from 1897 was inspired by James McNeill Whistler, the painter. Debussy saw an exhibition of Whistler's work in Paris and was particularly taken with a series of paintings called Nocturne, which were very much a play on light and dark, which is kind of a theme of a lot of Debussy's later orchestral music, and certainly here. You will also hear a women's chorus, not really off stage, but really folded beautifully into the orchestration. The three sections of Nocturnes are Nuages, or Clouds, Fête, or Celebrations, and Sirens, Sirène. There's the women's chorus. In this performance, we hear the Cincinnati Symphony and Chorus, all conducted by Pavel Järvi. This is music by Debussy in three sections, his Nocturnes, on Classical 101's Essential Classics.

Music you know, even if you don't know, you know it. Usually, most of the time, sometimes, that was music by Debussy, his Nocturnes from 1897. Nuages, clouds, fêtes, celebrations, and sirènes, sirens. Music inspired by James McNeill Whistler. We heard the Cincinnati Symphony and Chorus, all conducted by Paavo Järvi. And that is this edition of Essential Classics on Classical 101, presenting each week at this time music you know, even if you don't know you know it.

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2: Hi, this is Bill McLaughlin inviting you to join us to hear the music of five great romantic composers from the heart of 19th century Paris. This is the time of the great French novelists and painters, and the music of Chabrier, Massenet, Duparc, Chausson, and Ducas catches the spirit of that great age. That's music of Les Cinq, the five great French composers, this week on Exploring Music.
0: 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I'm Jennifer Hambrick.

What one veteran film composer said to the younger him. A wonderful work by Chris Bowers for you in a little while. I also have one of Henry Cowell's lovely hymns and fuguing tunes lined up for you. An extremely cool and important work by Pulitzer Prize winner Caroline Shaw. And an urban tango with just the right laid-back feel. We begin with a very special piece of music that is a composer's musical love letter to his father. Michael Whalen's dad loved baseball and would talk about the very special way sunlight and shadows looked on the ball field late in baseball season. He called those shadows October shadows. Michael Whalen composed this piece, The Shadows of October, on the inspiration of his father, baseball, and his love for them both. Clarinetist Mitchell Estrin is a soloist with the Janáček Philharmonic, Dennis Burke conducting on the American Sound.

The Shadows of October by Michael Whalen. You heard clarinetist Mitchell Estrin with the Janáček Philharmonic Orchestra, Dennis Burke conducting on the American Sound. The tango is one of Argentina's great gifts to the world. In fact, it's on UNESCO's Intangible Cultural Heritage list. Blending African and European dance forms and musical styles, the tango spread through the working-class neighborhoods of Buenos Aires and around 1900 began to spread worldwide. It's a dance of passion, and here, American composer Karen Lefrak gives it a laid-back Latin flavor in her urban tango. Here are guitarist Sharon Isbin and friends.

Guitarist Sharon Isbin and friends with Urban Tango by Karen LaFrag. You're listening to The American Sound, and I'm Jennifer Hambrick. If you could have a conversation with your younger self, what would you tell that younger you? Composer Chris Bowers reflected on his journey as a young African-American composer in New York City. He writes, "As a young Black boy, I didn't see myself in the audience members, the classical composers that were presented, or even in the other students I was in school with. Not seeing myself in these spaces helped me create an internal narrative that I didn't belong." But film music started to change things for Bowers. In his words, he was profoundly inspired to see how film composers combined their personal musical styles with their classical training. Bowers' Violin Concerto for a Younger Self embodies a deeply personal story in sounds that join the concert hall with the silver screen. Violinist Charles Yang performs with the American Youth Symphony, Carlos Izcaray conducting.

For a Younger Self by Chris Bowers. You heard violinist Charles Yang with the American Youth Symphony, conducted by Carlos Izcaray. Reaching back about 150 years, the 20th century composer Henry Cowell gained a massive new channel of inspiration when he discovered the hymnal Southern Harmony, and in it, the hymns and fuguing tunes by William Billings, one of the fathers of American choral music. Cowell composed a series of 18 pairs of hymns and fuguing tunes. Those pieces have an incredibly fresh, modern sound that is really built on the angularity of Billings' rough-hewn musical voice. Here is Henry Cowell's hymn and fuguing tune number 10. Neville Mariner leads the Academy of St. Martin in the Fields on the American Sound.

Henry Cowell's Hymn and Fuguing Tune No. 10, performed by the Academy of St. Martin in the Fields, Neville Mariner conducting. We're living in the information age, and we're also living in an age of misinformation and disinformation. In the first of her three essays for string quartet, Pulitzer Prize winner Caroline Shaw responded to the prevalence of misinformation. That essay is titled Nimrod, after the biblical figure who led the construction of the Tower of Babel, only to have God bring that project to a halt by making the various people involved speak different languages and unable to understand each other. Here's the Calidore String Quartet.

The Calidore String Quartet with Nimrod from Caroline Shaw's Three Essays for String Quartet. It's been another hour of awesome American music on The American Sound here on Classical 101. I'm Jennifer Hambrick. Always great to have you with me. Please come back next time and keep listening right now.

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1: 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I'm Tony Morris. Classical Guitar Alive is broadcast thanks to the generous support of the Augustine Foundation and the Kadosky Family Fund and Charles and Taco Parker and by Augustine Strings, makers of classical guitar strings since 1947. And thanks to a gift in loving memory of Adam Bratcher. Thanks for joining me. This week's edition of Classical Guitar Alive features the world premiere of a new guitar concerto subtitled Ink Dark Moon by British film and BBC television composer Joby Talbot. We'll also hear an interview with American composer Stephen Funk Pearson and much more. We'll start with music from Brazil by Egberto Gismachi titled Sete Anéis, or Seven Rings, performed by the Brazil Guitar Duo.

0: The Brazil guitar duo opened this week's edition of Classico Guitar Alive with Seven Rings by Egberto Gismonti. One of the best-known works by American composer Stephen Funk Pearson is his piece for mandolin and guitar titled Mountain Moor. Stephen Funk Pearson spoke about his piece.
1: Yeah, I wrote it for a mandolin or violin and guitar. And it was really inspired after I traveled through Scotland, and I just was so taken by the landscape there. My whole life I've been drawn to nature. I lived on an island in British Columbia for 2 years, living off the land. I've always just been a nature nut. And the theme came to me, and I went from there. And I've heard it performed also with two guitars, also with flute. I've heard it performed in many different instrumentations.

Dueto Giocondo performing music for mandolin and guitar by American composer Stephen Funk Pearson, titled Mountain Moor. British composer Joby Talbot has written music for feature films and BBC television. His guitar concerto is subtitled Ink Dark Moon and has just been released and features guitarist Miloš Katadacilic and the BBC Symphony Orchestra, conducted by Ben Jernan.

The world premiere recording of Ink Dark Moon, a new guitar concerto by Joby Talbot. Milos Kadadacilic was the guitarist with the BBC Symphony Orchestra, conducted by Ben Jernan. You're listening to Classical Guitar Alive. I'm Tony Morris. This is music by Augustine Barrios Mongoré, titled Aire de Samba. It's performed by Virginia Luque.

0: From a live concert recording by Virginia Luque, we've just heard her performing a piece titled Aire de Samba by Agustin Barrios Mangoré. We'll close this week's edition of Classical Guitar Alive with music by American composer Stephen Funk Pearson, titled Elasomorph. Stephen Funk Pearson spoke about his music.
1: My whole life, a sense of humor is like critical to living and breathing for me. And I really like to bring that into music, and I think that's something that's often lacking in music. I know sometimes in concerts people are a little embarrassed to maybe laugh at something funny that happens musically, but children, they don't hold back, and some of my pieces, when kids hear them, they just start cracking up because they don't care if they're laughing in a concert. And so I really do find that humor and music, they just go together for me, you know, as part of my life.

0: Closing this week's edition of Classical Guitar Alive, we've just heard the Versailles Guitar Quartet performing Stephen Funk Pearson's piece titled Elasomorph. 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